0: Biz, it's impossible not to start chanting along. That is a bit of your song, which is called The Goal in French. Listen, I've read the lyrics. You weave together this pride for the team, but also this pride for Quebec as a distinct society. Talk to me about this. How does cheering for the Habs connect with your goal of a sovereign Quebec?
1: Well, do you have an hour? Because we have to rewind it historically, because the team itself is so linked in Quebec history, because at the beginning in 1909, this team was created by an English owner, and exclusively with French players to gain the French market in Quebec. So he named the team after the name that Quebecois at this time were calling themselves, Canadiens, French Canadian. So it's quite funny because if this team was created today, we would call it the Quebecois of Montreal, you know. And the Canadiens and they branded it with the color of the France flag, you know.

0: Demand for public housing in New Brunswick is at an all-time high. 14,000 households are eligible and on the waiting list. Housing Minister David Hickey says more units will be built to handle the need. Here's some of what he told CBC.
1: 20% of housing in this province should be non-market housing directed to support affordability measures. And that is supported by for-profit developers. It is in particular, obviously, supported by nonprofit developers, because we recognize that we need this solid base of affordable, suitable housing out that is non-market, so that the market can do its thing. It can continue to grow. It can continue to build without having to perform all the social work that comes along with one, housing our most vulnerable, but two, feeding the non market sector. We truly believe that nonprofits can fill that gap and should be filling that gap. And they believe that they have the capacity to do so, which is why we signed the most robust affordable housing agreement in this province's history with Build Canada Homes.
0: That's Provincial Housing Minister David Hickey. We'll hear more at 7:15. Right now, we'll hear from Sarah Traynor with the CBC Provincial News Headlines.
2: Good morning. The Holt government has introduced legislation to tighten the rules on lobbying. Lobbyists are people who earn their living helping clients or employers influence government decision-making. A 2014 law requires them to register, and the amendments will broaden the definition of lobbying to cover more interactions between politicians, consultants, and business people. Elections New Brunswick's chief electoral officer says voter turnout this election was up from the last two province-wide local government elections, especially in areas with contested races. And a river preservation group is asking the New Brunswick government to expand the areas alongside waterways in some places that cannot be disturbed by development. I'll have more on these and other stories coming up in the news.
0: Thanks, Sarah. That's Sarah Traynor at the New Brunswick News Desk. Jason King's here in studio and has the forecast. Good morning, Jason.
3: Good morning. It's going to be a sunny day today. High is going to get up to 10. Move further inland, you'll get up to 15, 16 degrees.
0: Always the injustice.
3: Yes, yes. It's still going to be sunny here. It's just going to be a little colder than it will be in some other spots. Increasing cloudiness tonight, though, and there will be a few showers later in the evening. That'll end overnight. There'll also be some fog patches developing this evening that will dissipate by morning. Low tonight will be 7, and that will lead us to tomorrow, where it'll be mainly cloudy. High of 16 tomorrow, except along parts of the coast where it will be around 11 degrees. So again, not as great here, but move further away and it gets warmer. Cloudy tomorrow night, low of 9. Right now, it's pretty chilly, though. In St. John, it is 4 degrees. In St. Stephen, it is minus 1. We don't like saying that word.
0: Oh, the minus name came out again.
3: Sussex, 3 degrees. Graham and Anne, 3 degrees. But St. Stephen, you've got some work to do.
0: Thank you, Jason. You better get on that, St. Stephen. Well, coming up, we'll hear about coffee with a cop after St. John police invited people over to chat with officers. We'll sit in on a conversation with a handful of students who showed up for that event. How good is your insurance coverage? Do you have cybercrime insurance? Our tech columnist looks at whether that's a good idea. And St. Johners were invited to ask questions about harm reduction at a town hall last night in Market Square. We'll hear a bit of what the featured panelists had to say. That's coming up on Information Morning. World Report is next.
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7: This is World Report. Good morning, I'm Martina Fitzgerald. Donald Trump and Xi Jinping have a full agenda as the U.S. president arrives for a two-day visit to China. In addition to the Iran war, the two leaders are expected to grapple with trade and technology. If Trump gets the deal he wants there, some observers say President Xi will demand concessions on Taiwan. And that has people in the self-governing island worried about their future. Philippe Leblanc has more from Taipei.
8: In a Taipei basement, a dozen civilians fire air guns at targets. As anxiety grows ahead of the summit between Presidents Trump and Xi, they say they need to prepare. Taiwan's interests are also America's interests, says this man, so we need to deter China from invading us. For many here, the concern is that support for Taiwan could be part of a broader deal between Washington and Beijing. William Yang, a senior analyst with Crisis Group, says Trump has already broken with decades of U.S. practice by publicly saying he would discuss Taiwan arms sales with Xi Jinping.
9: Just the declaration of planning to discuss this topic with Xi Jinping is already undermining the longstanding trust.
8: Yang adds that Taiwan fears even subtle changes in American rhetoric or support could weaken deterrence against China, which claims the Democratic Island as its own territory. In Copenhagen Tuesday, Taiwan President Lai Ching-te remotely thanked the U.S. for strengthening the island's defense capabilities.
10: The people of Taiwan, they will never bow to pressure.
8: Trump and Xi are to meet Thursday and Friday in Beijing. Philippe Leblanc, CBC News, Taipei.
7: BC's Supreme Court will deliver its verdict today in the trial of a former RCMP officer accused of colluding with China. William Miker is accused of taking part in a global Chinese plan to bully wanted expats into returning home. As Georgie Smythe reports, Miker says he is not guilty.
11: Really don't want to comment too much while things are still underway, but I'm anxious to get home to my family.
12: William Miker pleaded not guilty to one count of engaging in preparatory acts to commit an offence under Canada's Security of Information Act. The former RCMP officer who once specialised in financial crimes denies allegations he was working for the Chinese government to prepare a campaign of intimidation against a multimillionaire Chinese expat who lives in BC, a man China says fled the country with hundreds of millions of dollars. To prove their case, Crown prosecutors used an email Miker sent to a colleague in 2017, where he talked about a, quote, fraudster wanted by Chinese police. Crown lawyers argued it was clear Miker was referring to a Chinese national in BC and were expected to call a key witness to prove that argument. But instead, they shocked the courtroom in closing their case without him. The prosecution says it's presented a range of facts that Miker was laying the groundwork for a campaign of extortion, one that was an affront to Canadian sovereignty.
11: I think I'm a pretty straight, honest guy.
12: On the final day of the judge-only trial, Miker's counsel told the court the Crown's case is purely circumstantial, based mostly on a narrow reading of two paragraphs from that email, and that criminal intent had not been proven. A verdict is expected today. Georgie Smythe, CBC News, Vancouver.
7: CNN is reporting the Central Intelligence Agency is conducting operations against cartel members in Mexico. It says since last year, CIA operatives have been involved in everything from intelligence sharing to assassination operations inside Mexico's borders. A CIA spokesperson says the reporting is false and salacious and says it puts American lives at risk. The Mexican government is also denying the reports. Critics are urging stronger oversight of Canada's international visa hubs. They're run by a federal contractor, which is funded by hundreds of millions of taxpayer dollars. But internal records obtained by CBC News reveal allegations of third-party fraud and security red flags. As Priscilla Kisung Huang reports, it appears those issues were already on the Immigration Department's radar.
13: It's a fraud. It's not justifiable.
14: Ottawa's Salah Uddin says in recent years, his family ran into issues at a visa office in Dhaka, Bangladesh. It's run by VFS Global, a company with $770 million in federal deals since 2012 to operate visa hubs in more than 100 countries on behalf of Canada. Uddin says in the case of his loved ones, third-party resellers were block booking appointments, then trying to overcharge for slots.
13: How can that be ethical?
14: Masood Rana says he felt he had to pay $300 to VFS for its premium service just to get his family's application in on time.
15: I don't think it's just.
14: Their experiences line up with issues flagged in internal government documents, which took CBC 2 years to obtain. The records show officials were aware of third-party misconduct, security screening concerns in Bangladesh, and a malware attack in Russia. One government official's email alluding to third-party misconduct says, "We could write a novel about all the fraud we are seeing." Immigration lawyer Karina Juma.
16: These issues are still very prevalent today and will continue to happen unless IRCC takes further action.
14: In a statement, VFS says it uses strict anti-fraud protections and security checks for staff. It says premium services are optional. Immigration, Refugees and Citizenship Canada says its oversight is robust and it takes fraud allegations seriously. It adds VFS has met its contract expectations. Priscilla Gizon Huang, CBC News, Ottawa.
7: British Prime Minister Keir Starmer has just come out of a brief meeting with a potential leadership rival, Health Secretary Wes Streeting. He's not publicly opposing Starmer, but many of Streeting's close allies are. Starmer is fighting to hold on to his role as Prime Minister and leader of the Labour Party. Britain's Deputy Prime Minister David Lammy is calling for the infighting to end.
17: I'm thinking of my constituents and many people across the country worried about what they're hearing from the Strait of Hormuz and their own finances. We must put country before party.
7: King Charles will deliver a speech in Parliament later today. Many of Starmer's critics say it must present a transformed government agenda that responds to their concerns.

People who work in harm reduction outreach held a public conversation last night in Market Square. We'll hear some of what they had to say about homelessness and addiction. You may have car insurance, home insurance, maybe even pet insurance. But what covers you if you're a victim of digital foul play? CBC's Manjula Sevalraja will take a look at cybercrime insurance. And St. John Police are inviting people over for a coffee. We'll listen in as a group of high school students drop by for coffee with a cop. That's coming up first on Information Morning.

0: 11 minutes after 6 o'clock, Sarah Traynor has the provincial news headlines.
1: Good morning. The provincial government is building some of the first public housing units the province has seen in decades in an effort to keep up with a ballooning demand. The waiting list for public housing just hit 14,000 households, an all-time high. The Holt government has introduced legislation to tighten the rules on lobbying. Lobbyists are people who earn their living helping clients or employers influence government decision-making. A 2014 law requires them to register, and the amendments will broaden the definition of lobbying to cover more interactions between politicians, consultants, and business people. And Elections New Brunswick's chief electoral officer says voter turnout this election was up from the last two province-wide local government elections. Kim Poffenroth says turnout was, however, lower among New Brunswick's 12 rural districts. Only three of the 12 had contested elections. I'll have more on these and other stories coming up in the news.
0: Thank you, Sarah. That's Sarah Traynor at the New Brunswick News Desk. And CBC meteorologist Trevor Adams joins us now with a forecast. Good morning, Trevor.
2: Yes, good morning, Emily. It's a fair start to the day. The sun is now starting to rise in the sky. Partly cloudy skies in the St. John area. Clear skies in Fredericton right now. And even up along the border there,

0: seeing clear skies as well. 4 degrees in the St. John area. Winds are light out of the west at 13 kilometers an hour. We're seeing 3 degrees in Hampton right now, 4 degrees in Rothesay, and St. Andrews coming in at 5 and St. Stephen at 2 degrees. And things are only going to get warmer for today. We'll see lots of sunshine this afternoon, maybe just a few cloudy periods, but generally sunny skies. And the temperature will get up to 15 degrees, which is seasonal for this time of the year. Of course, if you're spending any time close to the water, though, it's going to be a little bit cooler. It's going to feel like 10 degrees there. And the winds will turn to the southwest at about 20 to 40 kilometers an hour. That's going to usher in some warmer air. And we do have a warm front that's advancing towards the region for tonight. So that means we'll see increasing cloud through the overnight, to likely have some showers to develop, and fog patches will develop for the morning hours. However, by tomorrow morning, it's going to be about 7 degrees. So that's the low, which is a little bit warmer than it is for today. And the winds will still be out of the southwest, becoming light. And then taking a look at the forecast for tomorrow, we'll see mainly cloudy skies to a mix of sun and cloud towards the afternoon. And we'll see highs around 16 degrees. And again, it'll be cooler at the coast, coming in around 11. And that's a look at the weather. Emily.
1: Trevor, Jason and I were saying how it's just not fair, those of us who live near the water. I guess that's the price we pay.
0: yeah, exactly. You know, but the trade-off is in the fall, your temperatures tend to stay a little bit warmer. So you take it right now, but at the end of the summer, you get that extension of the weather, which is nice.
1: Oh, okay. So there is justice after all. That's great to hear.
0: Yeah, that's right. Yes, you got it.
1: Thank you, Trevor. Have a great day.
0: You too.
1: That's CBC meteorologist Trevor Adams. Coming up on quarter after six, you're listening to Information Morning on CBC Radio 1, 91.3 FM in St. John, 103.7 on Grand Manan, and worldwide on the CBC Listen app. I'm Emily Brass. St. Johners are invited to have coffee with a cop at the police station on Peel Plaza. Officers were on hand yesterday to take questions, hear concerns, and talk about police work, and they're having another coffee talk session today. The conversation kept a light tone as a group of high school students showed up, including the son of an officer. CBC's Luke Byrne stopped by just as the school group arrived.
2: My name's Michelle Bowes. I'm a police officer at the St. John Police Force.
3: And what is this event about?
2: So basically what we have today, it's basically a coffee with a cop is what it's called. So we have it every so often just to try to encourage people to come in and have a chat with a police officer, whether it's just questions about community things, issues they're having, or even just a lot of it's recruiting even. People will come in and ask questions about how to get on and how to become a police officer.
3: And how long has it been taking place?
2: It's been going on actually for quite a few years. Obviously, when the pandemic hit, it kind of went down quite a bit, but it's been picking up and we've been doing them quite often.
3: What kind of engagement do you get?
2: We actually get quite a bit, which is nice, depending on where we're located as well. But we get people coming in asking tons of different questions, and it gives them a chance to feel like they're not rushed either, right? So they can come in, have a coffee, sit down, and just talk about whatever they want to talk about.
3: What would you say some of the most common questions you get? What do people like to talk about?
2: Most things lately have been how to become a police officer, which is very exciting that we're having that. So a lot of people ask what the process is, what the job's like, what the hours are like, and what the experience is like at the academy and stuff like that. I tend to be a broken record because I've been on 21 years and I always say it's the best job in the world, and I feel like it's Christmas Eve every time before I go to work. I love it that much and I feel like I get paid to volunteer. So if anyone is ever even interested in thinking about it, I tell them don't hesitate if they ever have questions to come in and ask, and we'd love to have more people on our team.
3: So this is Coffee the Cop. Why are you here?
4: I'm here for a school field trip for my forensic science class.
3: And what school are you from?
4: I go to St. Max.
3: St. Max, okay. How do you find the event?
4: I think it's pretty interesting because I've considered going into this field. And my dad, he was also a police officer, so I've had a lot of interest in, you know, policing and like detective work and stuff like that over my like whole life. So it's kind of cool to actually get some insight on like how it works in other parts of the field other than just like what my dad did, which was patrolling.
5: I'm Nazia.
3: And talk about the event. What have you found? How have you found it so far?
5: I think it's really nice. It's a good relaxing environment. Everybody's very welcoming.
6: My name's Tony Arsenault. I'm a police detective constable with the St. John Police Force.
3: What's this event about?
6: Allowing the public and the community to come in freely to the police station and have open conversations.
3: And do you see much engagement?
6: I have seen a few members of the community inside. It's nice, just they're meeting with some community officers and, you know, the QRT officers and that sort of thing. And I'm currently here with a tour of one of the local high schools. So we're just meeting some of the officers and, you know, they're having some really great conversations and the youth are quite involved. So, no, it's great.
3: So can you just start by introducing yourself?
7: My name is Isaac.
3: Why did you come to this event?
7: It's a class participation thing, really. Just a field trip.
3: And how do you find it?
7: It's pretty fun so far.
3: What kind of things have you been talking about?
7: Just how people have got their police jobs, what they do, and yeah.
3: Have you thought about becoming a police officer?
7: Not really. I don't know what I'm doing yet, but it could definitely be something I do in the future.
1: Those are some students and police officers meeting at the St. John Police Station yesterday for Coffee with a Cop. They were speaking with CBC's Luke Byrne, and Coffee with a Cop is happening again this morning from 9 to 11. There's more info on the St. John Police website.

0: R. Kells with coffee. You can see them here in New Brunswick this summer with the Jonas Brothers. They have a show at the Croix Bleu Medavie Stadium on the Université de Moncton campus on August 8th. It's 6:23, time for the Business Digest with Megan Reed.
1: Good morning. Move over Starbucks and Tim Hortons. There's about to be a new coffee game in town. Dunkin' Donuts is returning to Canada after an almost 10-year hiatus. The popular American coffee chain has signed a master franchise agreement with Dunkin's parent company and Canadian company Foodtastic. Vince Scabelloni is a food service industry analyst with Circana.
2: Instead of just trying to move into Canada, they partner up with the local experts. In this case, Foodtastic. They know the market, they know the rules, they know the supply chain, and that will give a brand like Dunkin' better chance of success, as opposed to trying to go it alone and manage and think, oh, well, it's Canada, it must be just like the U.S. Well, that isn't the case. It's a very unique market here.
1: The first Dunkin' Donuts is scheduled to open either later this year or early next. South of the border, U.S. inflation reached 3.98% in April, its highest level in almost 3 years, thanks to the increased price of energy due to the war in Iran. The numbers also show that the pace at which inflation is going up is faster than wages. As for what this means for Canada, Scott Anderson, the chief U.S. economist at BMO Capital Markets, believes it will add even more economic pressure on this side of the border as the Fed is going to have to keep rates higher for longer.
3: Could mean higher interest rates in Canada as well, which would add to some of the downside risk on growth and price inflation is heating up in Canada as well. So we're not certainly not alone in the U.S. in terms of the pressures from gasoline and energy prices, and this is something the whole world is struggling with. And is, you know, the longer the Strait of Hormuz remains closed, the bigger damage it's going to do in terms of inflation and real income growth is really going to have a tough time keeping up with the rising prices.
1: Anderson adds that incoming U.S. Fed Chair Kevin Warsh is going to have his work cut out for him, trying to convince other FOMC members to cut interest rates in this current environment. In other news, eBay wants nothing to do with GameStop's $56 billion U.S. unsolicited takeover bid. In a letter to GameStop, the board of the e-commerce giant says that the offer is neither credible nor attractive, citing the uncertainty around GameStop's finances as a major stumbling block, which kind of makes sense when you consider eBay's market value is roughly 4 times that of GameStop. Not one to be deterred, GameStop CEO Ryan Cohen told the Wall Street Journal last week that he would take his proposal directly to shareholders if his bid got rejected. And finally, Daniel Craig, widely known for his 15-year stint starring in James Bond movies, has a new gig. He's the official pitchman for Denza. That's BYD's, the Chinese EV car maker's, premium luxury brand.
4: I mean, doesn't life ask us to step out of the shadows and embrace the new? To evolve or not, that's never a question for us. New roads, new ways. We're traveling on a brilliant, creative impermanence. What do you think? Yeah. Too much.
1: While many might think of Bond driving an Aston Martin or a Bentley, experts say that it was never the brand. It's the idea that Bond always drove something aspirational. BYD is betting Craig's face will do the heavy lifting in getting consumers to take it seriously. For CBC Radio, I'm Megan Reed.
0: Well, thank you, Megan. You can always hear an extended version of Biz Digest on the CBC Listen app and more business news on our website at cbc.ca/business. Well, turning to the story today on Front Burner, American President Donald Trump arrives today in Beijing. His focus will be a high-stakes summit with Chinese President Xi Jinping. Trump is bringing with him some tech and business titans like Elon Musk, Apple CEO Tim Cook, and Boeing CEO Kelly Ortberg. The two countries have been involved in a trade war for years, which escalated last year after Trump introduced special import tariffs. Jonathan Cheng is the Wall Street Journal's China bureau chief, and he spoke with Front Burner host Jamie Poisson about how Taiwan could factor into these talks.
5: I think it's almost a certainty that Taiwan will come up because the Chinese want to make sure it comes up, and therefore it will. I think, you know, the main point to make here, just by way of background, is that the official U.S. policy for decades through both Democratic and Republican administrations has been this policy of strategic ambiguity, this sense that we're not going to tell anyone whether or not we're going to get involved if there is a conflict over Taiwan. And that's served American interests well. I think the concern here is that Donald Trump is more concerned with making a general deal that he may swap some of these assurances or some of this ambiguity in exchange for something else. I don't know that that would be the case, but certainly that is a concern. And of course, Donald Trump would call himself a master deal maker. And so that's the whole point here. If you're making a deal, you're going to be able to horse trade. You might swap one thing for another thing. And so if there's a sense that Taiwan is lower on the priority list for Donald Trump and higher on the priority list for Xi Jinping, then maybe China is able to make some sort of a move and get some sort of a concession on Taiwan. That I think there are many people who would be concerned about what that would mean for Taiwan, and not just for Taiwan, but if China were to be able to seize or take over Taiwan, what would that mean for the rest of the region? Now, those are very big questions, and you're not going to get into all of that here, but that's the concern here, that there may be a deal. And certainly there's very little appetite in America right now for another conflict, and certainly not one against China, the only country that can really come close to rivaling American military might.
0: That was Wall Street Journal China Bureau Chief Jonathan Chang on Front Burner. And you can listen to the full episode wherever you get your podcasts and on the CBC Listen app. Well, coming up, St. Johners were invited to ask questions about harm reduction at a town hall last night in Market Square. We'll hear a bit of what the featured panelists have to say about homelessness and addictions. And the number of New Brunswickers waiting for public housing has exploded. We'll hear more on that coming up on Information Morning. The CBC New Brunswick News is next.
6: Good morning. I'm Sarah Trainer, and this is the CBC New Brunswick News. It's 6:30. The number of New Brunswickers waiting for public housing has hit an all-time high. There were roughly 4,300 households on that list in 2020, and that number has jumped to roughly 14,000 households today. The province is adding to the public housing stock with new construction, but UNB's housing expert Julia Woodhall-Melnick says increasing supply is just one of the affordability measures that needs to be taken.
7: With pressures coming on everyone from different directions for increased costs of services, increased costs of transportation, of food, of hydro in the province, that's a big thing that impacts homeowners and renters. We're not seeing the conditions of affordability that we think we would need in order to really move the needle on housing affordability.
6: Woodhall-Melnick says the last census data showed people typically waited between 12 and 18 months for an affordable housing unit. Now she's hearing of people waiting up to 10 years for one of those units. The Holt Liberals are tightening the rules around lobbyists, the people who make a living trying to influence government decisions on behalf of clients or employers. Jacques Poitras reports.
8: The rules will broaden the definition of lobbying. Premier Susan Holt's recent acceptance of an invitation to a pro hockey game from a business would count and would need to be registered and disclosed. Rob McKees, the Liberal Justice Minister.
9: We want to do that to enhance transparency and accountability of government, promote confidence and trust in government. And
8: so Jordan O'Brien is a former Liberal advisor and registered lobbyist.
10: Transparency is good, frankly, and I think the most important part of it, in my view, is the enforcement powers for the commissioner.
8: The changes will give the Independent Integrity Commissioner the power to investigate cases of unregistered lobbying. They'll also beef up the penalties the commissioner can levy. Last year, Holt waived off a batch of registrations by Liberal-connected lobbyists.
11: The presence of a lobbyist does not determine who gets what meeting when.
8: McKee says now, political connections probably do matter.
9: They might have easier access to a minister than somebody else might have. So I mean, it's just common sense.
8: The changes will take effect next year. Jacques Poitras, CBC News, Fredericton.
6: New Brunswick's chief electoral officer says voter turnout was up from the last two province-wide local government elections. Nearly 40% of eligible voters cast their ballots, electing mayors and city councillors across dozens of municipalities. Kim Poffenroth says turnout was especially up in areas with contested races.
7: In municipalities where there is a contest for mayor and a very full ballot, they do tend to have a higher voter turnout. Miramichi, for example, had over 52% voter turnout, five candidates for mayor and 24 people competing for eight positions on council. So it really does have an impact. And when you see those numbers broken out like that, it reaffirms one of the things that we've always believed, that particularly when it comes to having a contested mayoral race, it does make a difference.
6: New mayors and councillors will be sworn in over the coming weeks. A leading New Brunswick environmentalist is calling on MLAs to extend protections in provincial clean water legislation to peat bogs. Roberta Clowater is executive director of the Canadian Parks and Wilderness Society. She told a legislature committee, "Peat bogs are a critical environmental feature, and New Brunswick needs more protections to preserve them, including restricting the amount that is dug and sold annually."
12: Peatlands are incredibly important in filtering water. They store a lot of water. They're also incredibly important for our climate goals. The peat has been there for thousands of years in these peat bogs, and it's stored carbon over those thousands of years and will continue to do so if we leave it intact.
6: The New Brunswick government has been holding hearings into how it should update the province's clean water laws. Currently, peat bogs are not covered by the legislation, but Clowater says as natural water filters, they should be. And a PEI visual artist says her business, she spent years growing through social media, has been hit with a big setback. Emily Howard's Instagram account, with its nearly 40,000 followers, suddenly disappeared a week and a half ago. Steve Bruce reports.
13: Breaking news. My account has been deleted.
14: Emily Howard posted this on her new Instagram account to let the public know her old account suddenly disappeared. 37,000 people followed that account. It's how she got people to her website to buy prints, which is how she makes a living.
13: As if someone took my brick and mortar store and uplifted it and put it into another country. No one can find me now.
14: Howard suspects her account was hacked. She spent many hours trying to get answers and her account restored.
13: Help centers are run by AI bots, so you just kind of go into this constant loop. So I can't reach any human.
14: Technology journalist Takara Small says Howard's story is unfortunately not unique.
15: You have to recognize that these companies can not just deactivate accounts, but they can change the rules, they can change their algorithms. So it's really important to diversify where you're sharing your service, where you're promoting your work.
14: Howard says she's learned that lesson and plans to diversify. CBC reached out to Meta, Instagram's parent company, though didn't hear back. Steve Bruce, CBC News, Charlottetown.
6: And that's the CBC News for New Brunswick.
0: Thank you, Sarah. That's Sarah Trainer at the Provincial News Desk. Jason King's on the other side of the glass and has the forecast. Sounds like a sunny day coming.
16: Yeah, it's a good-looking day today. Sunny, high will get to 10, except move further inland, 15, 16 degrees today. Yeah, sorry.
0: Always got to do the math.
16: I do apologize. Go for a little road trip. It'll get warmer.
0: Yeah.
16: Increasing cloudiness tonight. Few showers begin later this evening. They'll end overnight. We'll also have some fog patches developing this evening that will also end before morning. Low of 7 tonight. Mainly cloudy tomorrow. High will get up to 16. Again, except along parts of the coast where it'll be around 11. I'll say that a little quieter.
0: Oh, I know. Yeah. You know, I could look at it as not many places do you have the privilege of being able to drive just like 15 minutes away and the temperature going up 5 degrees.
16: That is true. And as we move further into summer, that natural air conditioning can also be a nice positive. You find the positives where you find them.
0: That's right.
16: Cloudy tomorrow night. And a low of 9. Chilly right now, though, in St. John, 4 degrees. St. George, it is 1. Hampton, 3 degrees. And in St. Martin's right now, 4 degrees.

0: from Newfoundland and Labrador. That was Mallory Johnson with Over the Party, and she's nominated for Folk Release of the Year at the East Coast Music Awards. 6:47, you're listening to Information Morning on CBC from St. John. A town hall was held last night in Market Square by people who work on the front lines of harm reduction. Featured a panel of outreach workers and advocates. Kathy Boyer, who's a case manager and outreach worker with Center for Youth Care. Alicia Ellis, the education and training coordinator for Avenue B Harm Reduction. And Misty Schofield, a registered social worker and HOPE team coordinator with Fresh Start. The audience was invited to ask questions about substance use and about what's happening on the ground. Panelists were asked why people with addictions can't just go to rehab or why people who are unhoused can't just get a job. Here's what the panelists told our producer, Megan McAlpine, starting with Misty Schofield.
1: Systems have made services complicated. And when you don't have the basic privileges of a roof over your head and, you know, an alarm clock, electricity, clean clothes, access to washrooms, it makes doing those things that everybody thinks are so simple very difficult.
2: I talked about how people have criminal records and they also can't pass vulnerable sector checks. And a lot of people who are looking for jobs need those things in order to even obtain a job. So until those things get wiped or cleared, they can't access proper or decent level of employment to get out of the previous things mentioned.
3: And with youth?
4: Just talking to my youth, the two that I talked to had mentioned that they become a product of their environment. They don't want to grow up to be an addict, but they see their parents, who they look up to and respect, using, and that's what they get into themselves. And youth who are unhoused tend to not have a job or any income, and it's, you have to jump through fiery hoops to get your photo ID. One particular youth that I took to Service New Brunswick, no fault at Service New Brunswick, is who they had to report to, but even a letter from their social worker saying that they lived at the address that they did wasn't good enough. That the social worker had to then contact the Justice of Public Safety to say, yes, that letter is actually true. They do live where they live. And then it was a waiting game, even after that, to be able to get a client ID number to go back and get the photo ID. So there's a lot of hoops, fiery hoops that the youth have to jump through in order to get the things that they need.
3: What do you hope people take away? If there was one thing that someone who does not work in harm reduction and was here tonight would take away, what would you hope it would be?
1: I think the biggest thing that I want people to take away is that it could happen to any one of us. And, you know, the majority of us don't have some significant safety net that, you know, is going to address this. And when you are looking at people who exist unhoused, essentially, you never know what the future holds. And if that's going to be, you know, one of your children, your parents, the world is expensive. And more and more individuals are entering homelessness than ever before, and people from all kinds of backgrounds. So I just would hope that people could look at it and say, you know, how would I want my child treated in this situation? How would I want my mother treated in this situation? And then try and do that.
4: I think it's just to be kind to everyone, because you don't know what everyone is going through. You don't know their experiences. You don't know their past. You don't know their trauma. So just be kind to them, and educate yourself on harm reduction and what that actually is. Because it's not just, you know, safe supplies for people using substances. It's everyday things like using your seatbelt in your car, a rear-facing car seat for children under one. It's all the things. So I think we just need to realize harm reduction is not just safe supplies for drugs or enabling them.
2: I just add to both those things. Something that Ms. Dietz said in her piece tonight was challenging the people that are around us with their own stigma and their own judgment, because we all hold it. Culture and society shape that inside of us. But the more we practice people first language and putting people first rather than their disease diagnosis, where they're living or housing situation, the more we talk about people, and then the more kind we'll actually be, because we see it when people start seeing people as people and not the unhoused person that lives on that corner or so-and-so who does this substance. We start treating them automatically with kindness, so calling each other out on that.
1: We are afraid of things that make us uncomfortable. And, you know, I think that seeing things like people unhoused really puts things in perspective. And we all like to be like, that would never be me. I wouldn't act like that. You see it on Facebook. If I was in an encampment, my encampment would be so clean. I don't believe that. And I know, because I've housed people who keep very clean homes and take care of their stuff really well. And, you know, I'm a house person, and I'm going to tell you that I still haven't picked up all the branches in my yard from the last windstorm. So I know that's not true.
0: That was Misty Schofield, a registered social worker and HOPE team coordinator with Fresh Start. HOPE stands for Housing Opportunities for People to Excel. We also heard from Kathy Boyer, a case manager and outreach worker with Center for Youth Care, and Alicia Ellis, the education and training coordinator for Avenue B Harm Reduction. They were speaking with our producer, Megan McAlpine, after a town hall about harm reduction last night in St. John. .653, time for sports with John Hancock. Good morning, John.
5: Morning.
0: So Montreal had two teams in playoff games last night, delivering fans a tough loss for the Canadiens, but a series-clinching win for the Victoire in PWHL.
5: Yeah, let's start there. Marie-Philippe Poulin scored the game-winning goal at the 3:06 mark of the third period to give Montreal a 2-1 win over the two-time defending Walter Cup champion Minnesota Frost. This was the fifth and deciding game of their semifinal series, and it was the second game-winning goal for Poulin in the series. And Renee Debien stopped 25 shots. Poulin says, where would we be without her goaltending?
6: Honestly, she's our brick wall. She's so composed out there. We're truly lucky to have her. Honestly, there's moments where we kind of let her hang dry, and she's always able to pull us out of those moments, and she's done that all series long. We can talk about that first game all day long, but whoever, how you finish, that's how it matters. And honestly, the way she finished, she's resilient, she has the grit, she's competitive, and we want to win for her, she wants to win for us, and we're on this together, and honestly, she's the backbone of our team.
5: Coach Corey Chevry on the Victoire series clinching win.
7: I think it's our biggest win in our organization's history. We had to fight tooth and nail against a team like Minnesota. It wasn't easy. It just shows a lot of what we've been through as an organization for 3 years. Like, it's not just overnight that a win like that happens. This group really showed up for our organization.
5: So Montreal advances to play the Ottawa Charge in an all-Canadian best-of-five final with game one Thursday in Montreal.
0: Okay, meanwhile, Buffalo tied their Stanley Cup series with a close win over Montreal.
5: Yeah, Zach Benson celebrated his 21st birthday by breaking a third period tie. He scored on the power play. Buffalo wins 3-2. Alex Newhook scored another goal for Montreal. He's got 5 in 3 games. Cole Caulfield had the other goal. And Jake Evans of the Canadiens says, don't worry, we always bounce back.
8: We've done it all year. We've always bounced back. We believe in each other, and we have a lot of confidence in each other. And I thought we played pretty well. The way we like to play is we're just rolling lines, and everyone's going, and we're playing fast. And I think the flow of that game was just wasn't there. Not our best games of the series, but we had a chance to win.
5: And some thoughts from Caden Gooley of the Canadiens.
9: Take away the first period, I thought that was a really complete game from us, and it's playoff hockey. Not gonna win every game, so it's hard to win 3 in a row in the playoffs, and we saw that tonight.
5: Game 5 Thursday in Buffalo. Vegas beat Anaheim in overtime to go up 3-2 in that series. Game 6 Thursday in Anaheim. And Colorado's home to Minnesota tonight. The Avalanche up 3-1.
0: Okay, and Sidney Crosby's joining Canada for the World Hockey Championship.
5: Yeah, Sid can never get enough hockey, I swear. He joins Canada in Switzerland. It'll be his fourth career appearance at the international tournament. Canada opens things on Friday against Sweden. Chicoutimi beat the Moncton Wildcats 5-4 in overtime to go up 2-1 in the Quebec Maritimes Junior Hockey League final. The Wildcats scored twice in the third to force the overtime. Game four tonight in Chicoutimi. Kitchener Rangers completed a sweep of the Barrie Colts, winning 4-2. The Rangers off to the Memorial Cup in Kelowna later this month. And in the Western Final, Everett Silvertips beat Prince Albert 3-2 for a 2-1 series lead. Centennial Cup in Summerside, the host Western Capitals beat Thunder Bay 5-3 to clinch a playoff spot. Truro plays Flin Flon tonight. Today is the final day of round-robin play at the Centennial Cup. Playoffs get underway after that.
0: And speaking of playoffs, what's happening in basketball in the NBA?
5: Well, San Antonio beat Minnesota 126-97. Victor Wembanyama with 27 points and 17 rebounds. And the Spurs now lead the series 3-2, Game 6 Friday in Minneapolis. Winner of the series will face the defending champion Oklahoma City Thunder in the Western Conference Final. Cleveland plays at Detroit tonight, series tied at 2. Winner will play the New York Knicks in the Eastern Conference Final. And in the Canadian Elite Basketball League, the Ottawa Blackjacks beat Calgary Surge 93-88 in the opening games for both those teams. And the Blue Jays came back from 5 runs down to tie the game, only to lose in extra innings to Tampa Bay. Taylor Walls singled home the winning run in the 10th. 7-6 the final for the Rays, who've won 16 of 18, and they'll go for the sweep this afternoon at Rogers Centre. Dylan Cease will get the start for Toronto. There you go.
0: Well, thanks, John. Have a great day.
5: You too.
0: That's John Hancock at the CBC Sports Desk. Well, coming up in our next hour, the number of New Brunswickers waiting for public housing has exploded from 4,000 households just 6 years ago, now up to 14,000. We'll hear from someone who recently moved into public housing and from the province's housing minister. Their official names are Verruquet or Papillomas, but most of us know them as plain old warts. Our house doctor Mike Simon will give us tips on the best ways to get rid of them. And does Canada need its own AI infrastructure? And should telecommunications giants like TELUS have a hand in running them? Well, we'll put those questions to an expert in computer science coming up on Information Morning. Up next, though, is World Report. Stay tuned.

So if you were putting together a band, where would you go to recruit musicians? A law firm? The police station? The provincial government? Well, that's what one St. Johner did ahead of the big band benefit this weekend at the Imperial. And we're going to get all the details coming right up on Information Morning.

0: 11 minutes after 8 o'clock, Jason King's at the controls and has the forecast. Good morning.
1: Good morning. Sunny day today. High will get up to 10 degrees in St. John. Move a little further inland, you'll get up to 15, 16 degrees later this afternoon.
0: You just love rubbing our faces.
1: I
0: do. Don't you, Jason?
1: I live here too, though, so I'm also feeling the brunt of the 10 and not the 15 and 16. Increasing cloudiness tonight. Few showers are going to begin later this evening. They'll end overnight. We'll also have some fog patches tonight. Those will also end by morning. Low overnight tonight will be 7 degrees. Mainly cloudy tomorrow. High will get to 16, except along parts of the coast where we'll be at 11 degrees. Cloudy tomorrow night. Low will only get to 9, so that's not too bad for an overnight low tomorrow night. We're still a little chilly right now, though. In St. John, it's 4 degrees. St. Stephen is moving up. They're up to 0, so we're out of the negatives in St. Stephen. Good job there. Sussex, 4 degrees, and in Graham and Anne right now, it is 3 degrees.
0: Thank you, Jason. Out of the negatives, no more using the word minus, and hopefully that will stick around, that trend, from now on. Sarah Trainer's at the Provincial News, or at the Provincial News desk with the headlines.
2: Good morning. The Holt Liberals are tightening the rules around lobbyists, the people who make a living trying to influence government decisions on behalf of clients or employers. The rules will broaden the definition of lobbying and give the Independent Integrity Commissioner the ability to investigate cases of unregistered lobbying. And the number of New Brunswickers waiting for public housing has hit an all-time high. There were roughly 4,300 households on that list in 2020. That number has jumped to roughly 14,000 households today. The provincial government is building some of the first public housing units the province has seen in decades in an effort to keep up with a ballooning demand. I'll have more on these and other stories coming up in the news.
0: Thank you, Sarah. That's Sarah Trainer at the New Brunswick News Desk. And you're listening to Information Morning on CBC Radio 1, 91.3 FM in St. John, worldwide on the CBC Listen app. I'm Emily Brass. Well, a dedicated group of lawyers, police officers, financial planners, even the Minister of Health have been meeting up in St. John to jam.

Well, this eclectic ensemble of St. Johners is rehearsing for the Big Band Benefit. It's happening this Saturday at the Imperial Theater, and Scott Gogan is one of the organizers. He's here in

0: studio. Good morning, Scott.
1: Good morning.
0: So we were just talking about the band members coming from all walks of life. Who is that singer we just heard?
1: I believe that's my mother.
0: You believe, yes.
1: Yes, that's my mom, Norma Gogan. She's a she works in wealth management, but at nighttime she's a rock star.
0: And she,
1: yeah. Yeah. So we all have day jobs, but we all have dreams. And I just grew up in a family where music was all around. Mom's side, dad's side, everywhere we went, somebody was singing. And it was so strange to me that other families weren't like that.
0: Yeah.
1: But yeah, I've been dragging my mom out to gigs ever since I was a kid.
0: Wow. Yeah. Well, clearly a very talented family. She was singing a Stevie Wonder classic, Signed, Sealed, Delivered. What other kinds of songs are you going to be taking on at the Big Band Benefit?
1: I love that people think it's going to be old stuffy stuff.
0: Right. You're going to surprise them?
1: And there's going to be a little bit of that because it's super fun to play and to hear. But we're going to be doing last night, You Can't Get Away From This Song, Sweet Caroline. That seems, no matter what genre you play, that always sneaks its way in. We're going to be doing things like Beyond the Sea, Bobby Darin. Mm. And then one minute, Trevor Georgie is going to come up and do Mambo Number 5.
0: Oh, wow.
1: we have Meredith Ferris as social worker. She's going to be doing Respect. And then we have, Christina Fowler will be doing a couple of... I forget exactly all the different genres that we're doing.
0: Mm-hmm. A little country, you got some Dolly.
1: We actually did sneak in some country. We're doing some Dolly Parton 9 to 5.
0: Nice.
1: Basically anything with horns in it that brings up the excitement and the energy level, we considered. Mm-hmm. And then just trying to find the right people because not everybody can sing Stevie Wonder songs or jazz standards or things like that. So
0: all
1: sorts. Basically we want to run through the different genres and try to, well, if you don't really like that style, well, we have this for you. And if you don't like this, we have this for you.
0: Mm, something for everyone. And you're also a member of the band. You mentioned a little bit about going to gigs from an early age. What is your musical background?
1: My musical background, I am a country guitar player, but I started off in blues and jazz as a teenager. And then there was just something about the country music snap that excited me. I started working on that. And during that time, a bunch of police officers approached me and asked me to join their country band to go into the school system and try to break down that barrier between uniforms and things like that. Mm-hmm. That's how I got into policing, basically, was through music. They asked me to join this group, and then I continued on my policing career. I did give up music for a while. I was investigation, had a young family and things. During that time, I was lucky enough to get hired in a couple musicals. Didn't know how to read music, still not very good at it. Mm. But a ton of musical directors and things sort of coached me along the way in the pits. So I learned basically from the pits. And I really got a love for this type of music and the musical professionals in the city.
0: Mm. The guitar playing detective.
1: Yeah.
0: Who else is on the lineup, but you know, who have careers you wouldn't necessarily think go along with being a musician on the side?
1: I mean, there's tons. One, there's Dave Miles, not David Miles. He's a paramedic in the city. Like I said, Meredith Ferris is a social worker in the city. Dr. Dornan is the Minister of Health.
0: Right.
1: I think that's the funniest one to me. But we all want to be rock stars.
0: And some lawyers, too?
1: There's some lawyers. I like to put the digs at the lawyers because working in law enforcement. Chris Ryan from the Crown Prosecutor's Office will be joining us.
0: Wow.
1: Isaac Corey actually works for Van Buskirk Law. He'll be joining us. Uh-huh. He's got a deep voice. The ladies like that guy.
0: And the Van Buskirks themselves?
1: Kelly Van Buskirk and Cecil, my main little buddy here, the organizer with me, they both play in a band as well. And
0: you had a band a while back with some famous St. Johners. Who tell us about that?
1: So I, along with other people, created this concert series, Christmas with the Cops. Mm. And that was basically to take people with day jobs and sort of focus on their talent, sort of like what we did before. Like, just because you have a job, that doesn't define what you can do and who you are. And that was the premise of that, was bringing in people associated in the justice world. This could have been administration, whatever. Mm. If you could sing and work for us, then we want to make you a star. And that's sort of where this idea came in. But it was exciting for brass because you don't hear that anymore.
0: Mm-hmm.
1: I mean, if you look
0: band.
1: Financially, like, how much would it be to have a full 30-person brass band? You know, like, that's expensive and very special.
0: Yeah, no kidding. And aren't you also having a reunion with some of your old bandmates from high school?
1: Well, that's sort of funny. Yes, we are. After 30 years, some of the guys from the St. John band Play-Doh Fish, we wanted a different name, and it does stick, and it still resonates through the years. But anyways, yes, we are getting together. Greg Hemmings was on drums and Chuck Teed on bass. And these were guys that in high school, when I was ripping out Stevie Ray Vaughan, they're like, okay, you're not bad, but there's other things you might want to try and learn. So I'm like, whatever, guys, band geeks. And I went and I loved it. And I'm still learning. But if it wasn't for those guys, I wouldn't have any of the life that I do.
0: That's amazing. And Greg Hemmings is going to be emceeing.
1: He's the MC, but we're also going to bring him on drums.
0: Okay.
1: And we're also going to back up my mom. I don't know what year this is, but yeah, we're having an old time jam. We're all just a little bit grayer and fatter, except for mom.
0: And this benefit is raising money for the New Brunswick Heart Center, which is at the St. John Regional Hospital. And there's a personal reason why you chose that charity. Can you tell us a bit about your connection to the Heart Center?
1: Certainly. I, as a young man, I still think I'm a young man, but no.
0: You still look good.
1: Thank you,
0: yes,
1: thank you.
0: Yes.
1: It's good lighting in here. when I was 21, I was going for the St. John Police Force. I was going through the medical, and I was training, and the left side of my neck was getting bigger and bigger. I thought it was muscle gain, but normally that would be both sides of the neck. So long story short, I was diagnosed with Hodgkin's lymphoma at 21 and had to undergo chemotherapy and radiation. And then the day I finished radiation, the police force called and said, if you're healthy enough, we've been given permission to hire you. So I went from radioactive guy to on the treadmill, and then I became a police officer. So for 25 years, there were no issues, thank goodness. But then it was the winter time. I was playing at the Day of the Dead.
0: Oh, yeah.
1: I was playing.
0: Great event.
1: I love that event. And I was walking up King Street, and I know it's a steep hill, but I could only go a few steps.
0: Oh.
1: And I always tried to keep myself in better shape as a police officer, because you never know what you have to encounter. But I just getting out of shape. It was quite weird. Started working out more. I started swimming again, trying to get my cardio, but I was getting weaker and weaker. Long story short, I was supposed to have my boys for a Christmas visit, and my wife said to me, you don't look good. The steroid that I was being treated for, a chest infection, do not seem to be working. And would you please just get yourself checked out and stop being a stubborn man. You don't have to bleep anything out.
0: Yeah, but, right.
1: So I did, and I went to the emergency room reluctantly, and the nurse that was on duty, Nurse Doug, who was a DJ here in the city, he's kind of cool, he said, man, like, there's just something not right, and I had experience in the heart unit. Do you mind if I just run a blood test on you? And then he put a butterfly in me and just... I was kind of impressed. And within 10 minutes, he's like, the enzymes show that there's a problem with your heart. This isn't your lungs. It sounds like your lungs, but it's actually your heart. So due to the test, I went for some testing stuff at the hospital, and they're like, you're days away from dying of heart failure. We need to keep you into the hospital.
0: What's that moment like? You find out you're days away from dying.
1: Well, they didn't word it quite like that. They told me afterwards. I don't know how to describe that feeling. It's still a bit surreal to me, but being a cancer survivor, seeing as much life and death on the street, it was just, I was a bit numb to it. I was still a bit numb to it. You know, another close call, woo. But it was concerning, but I tend to be in my head a lot. And I told my wife, yeah, don't worry about this. I'm going to be fine. I was going to be fine. So I had to stay in the hospital during Christmas vacation because surgery was not really going on at that time. The new year came, and then my surgery was scheduled. Then when I was they were examining me or opening me up or whatever. It turned out that my heart was a lot sicker than anybody anticipated. And basically, I almost didn't make the surgery. And they had to induce me in a medical coma for 5 days. And then they tried to pull me off life support once. That didn't work. They waited a couple more days, and they pulled me off life support. My heart sort of fluttered and then started up again.
0: Oh, my gosh.
1: And then the first thing I remember is waking up on my back, and I went into cop mode thinking that I was being attacked. And
0: oh, wow.
1: So I owe a couple surgeons maybe an apology, but
0: oh, no.
1: but that. And so, yeah, I came through. I was very confused. I had no idea what was going on. I was told how close it was, and then with the ketamine in me, I start going around asking nurses if the Heart Foundation needed money, because I do music, and I rambled and talked and drove everybody nuts.
0: Well, yeah, I mean, what was your experience like as a patient in the Heart Center?
1: As being an officer and dealing with the hospital almost on a daily basis now, you can see that people are tired and people are overworked. On this floor, everybody was so, and not just the floor of the Heart Center, everybody was so passionate about their job and their coworker, and so honored to be part of that team. And everybody was hard working. It was just like, you felt like you were in the right place. Like, I'm being looked after, and these people enjoy their jobs, and they're looking after me. And I loved it. I mean, I don't recommend going there if you don't need to. But as far as the care and the level I received, it was just unreal.
0: Yeah, sounds like you immediately wanted to give back. And listening to your story, you know, it made me think of other people's accounts of having symptoms that seemed innocuous but turned out to be serious. What would you say to someone who's noticing something out of the ordinary with their health?
1: Well, the Hospital Foundation just told me there's going to be a new phrase saying that being short of breath is not normal for anything. And I guess listen to your wife would be probably number one. Fellas, there's a little advice for
0: definitely.
1: You. Free of charge.
0: Yeah.
1: Know your body if there's anything different. With my case, I told the cancer story because it's directly related, or they believe so at least, that the chemotherapy or the radiation crystallized or calcium, I'm not sure the exact term, but my treatment that saved my life did harm me, and it basically was my heart valves crystallized, separating from themselves.
0: Oh, wow.
1: So
0: as a result of the cancer from way back.
1: Right,
0: yeah,
1: as a result
0: the treatment
1: of
0: back.
1: The treatment from 25 years ago. And they were, them being the medical staff, was saying, yeah, the states, they're aware of that now, and they do follow-ups, you know, down the road, anybody that had this, for this reason.
0: Right.
1: But it was kind of unknown in our region anyways, or at least at this public level.
0: Yeah.
1: So it's kind of like if you've had anything like that in your life, just something to speak to your doctor about.
0: Yeah, go see a doctor. And, you know, such a wide variety of people are coming together for this big band benefit to help the health center, you know, do its good work. What does that say to you about community connectedness in St. John?
1: I love that. St. John does seem to come together. We're very last minute. But we have, the Heart Center here is New Brunswick wide. When I was in there, I met people from Nova Scotia, I know it's New Brunswick wide, but there are people from all over the Maritimes in there. And this hospital goes, and I was told they sought out the best, right? They were seeking the best. So we are very, very, very lucky in the city to have that. I know.
0: And lucky to have these musicians who step up.
1: Well, that's it. And spreading the word, I'm meeting people. There's lots of people out there. There's people that are like on the radio during the day, and at nighttime they're jamming at jazz bands and stuff. Like, you just never know, right?
0: Right, exactly.
1: So it's definitely bringing people together. At first it was, people were like, well, that's kind of an odd concept. And now people are like, maybe we'd like to be involved. So
0: you got a lot of people wanting
1: people,
0: to sign up.
1: I'm meeting people left and right that just think this is fun, excited. Glad that it's not going to be really stiff. It's going to be fun. I am wearing a suit and tie today to celebrate sort of it. But people are excited. It's something fresh. It's something new that you don't see everywhere. And we're excited about it.
0: Well, thank you so much for coming in, Scott.
1: Thank you.
0: Scott Gauguin is a police officer and guitarist and one of the organizers of the big band benefit for the New Brunswick Heart Foundation. It's happening Saturday, May 16th. That's this weekend at the Imperial Theater. It starts at 7 and the tickets are on sale now.

0: or enabling them.
1: We are afraid of things that make us uncomfortable. And, you know, I think that seeing things like people unhoused really puts things in perspective. And we all like to be like, that would never be me. I wouldn't act like that. You see it on Facebook. If I was in an encampment, my encampment would be so clean. I don't believe that. And I know because I've housed people who keep very clean homes and take care of their stuff really well. And, you know, I'm a house person, and I'm going to tell you that I still haven't picked up all the branches in my yard from the last windstorm. So I know that's not true.
2: You heard there from Misty Schofield, a registered social worker and HOPE team coordinator with Fresh Start. HOPE stands for Housing Opportunities for People to Excel. We also heard from Kathy Boyer, a case manager and outreach worker with Center for Youth Care, and Alicia Ellis, the education and training coordinator for Avenue B Harm Reduction. They all spoke with the CBC's Megan McAlpine after a town hall about harm reduction last night in St. John. 15 minutes now past 4 o'clock. Well, St. John area singer-songwriter April Eileen has been making music for years. She's up for an ECMA for Dance Recording of the Year for this one.

That is Yukon Blonde with Adore You. They will play Paddle Fest in St. Andrews this Saturday night. My guess is they play their hearts out. That's what I see happening there. 20 minutes now past 5 o'clock. We talk a fair bit about birds on this show, but we're usually focused on the behavior of birds in the wild. Some new research has just been published looking at the behavior of city birds, and in particular, how they see the people around them. My

0: John was like, okay, they're going to call you the gay athlete. They're going to call you the gay basketball. And you have to mentally prepare yourself for that. And at the end of the day, it's just one more label. You can either choose to identify with it or not. And you know what? Yes, I am gay. And yes, I am an athlete. So, okay, you want to call me that? Sure. But that isn't just what makes me me. I you know, have so much other traits that make me who I am. And I celebrate each and every part of it, whether it's being African American, whether it's being tall, extremely tall, and yes, being gay. So I celebrate all that makes me unique and special. And I want everyone else to do that, walk around with that feeling of, you know, celebrate who you are.
1: That was Jason Collins talking to Connecticut Public Radio in 2024. In 2013, Mr. Collins became the first active NBA player to come out as gay. Mr. Collins has died of brain cancer. He was 47.

0: Most everyday essentials are incredibly hard to come by in Gaza right now. But one thing that exists pretty much everywhere there is rubble. The United Nations estimates that more than 90% of the territory's housing has been damaged or fully destroyed. And in the midst of all that destruction, sisters Tala and Farah Moussa, who are 17 and 15 years old respectively, saw possibility. They came up with a process to transform rubble into usable bricks or blocks. And today they and their project, called Build Hope Palestine, were announced as the winners of the Middle East category of the Youth-Focused Earth Prize, an award that focuses on solutions to environmental challenges. We reached Tala Moussa in a refugee camp in the middle area of Gaza.
1: Tala, how are you and your sister Farah feeling about this news?
2: We feel like incredibly happy, and we are feel grateful for this opportunity and to be announced as the Middle East winners.
1: How did you and your sister come up with this idea?
2: Like, the idea came after our house was bombed and after seeing destruction everywhere around us in Gaza. So when rubble become part of our daily life, we start asking ourselves how we could turn this destruction into something useful and helpful. And that was like the inspiration of our idea.
1: I think a lot of people listening are going to be quite, I mean, it's breathtaking to hear what you're saying, what you're living through, and that you had the clarity to come up with this idea. How did you and your sister make these prototypes?
2: It was like the practical things, and the practical working was like by our grandfather help. He helped us with these things because, you know, he is like, we are still young and he is older than us. And he has like a big experience in these things because of making these things, like the all these things we made it by ourselves and by his help. Yeah. So we made it with him, and we made it like in the space next to our tent when we actually use it for laundry things and for the fire to cook and these things.
1: What did your grandfather say when you and Farah said, we have an idea, Grandpa? What did he say?
2: He said, yeah, he was like incredibly happy that we think of these things, that even though all the things that happened to us, and like our house bomb and displacement, starvation, all these things, we still have hope and we still hold on hope. He said, yeah, I will help you. Definitely, I will help you, girls.
1: What materials did you use?
2: We use like local materials and low cost methods, like the rubble itself, ash, like natural benders, like fibers, like straw, and these things.
1: Whatever you had around
2: there
1: you.
2: There is like a certain, there is a process, but not like a complicated process. It's really helpful. It's really like a local and depend on local materials.
1: And how long does it take to make each block?
2: Like, we can say 5 or 6 days.
1: And how have you tested them out? What have you used them for?
2: Look, we made like a lot of prototypes at the beginning. We made a lot till we reached the and we were

kinds of advice.

0: Okay, so Nick and Samantha shoot for that normal relationship and live happily ever after. Hot coffee eyes and all. This is formula fiction. Okay, so I bet I could write a romance novel myself. And I actually thought it would be a cinch. The publishers even provide a tip sheet, a menu of the ingredients that go into the book. That's how Erica Blair was born, my nom de plume, and how my career as a romance novelist began. The publisher I chose to write for is called Silhouette Desire. Their tip sheet said my book should be sensual, compelling, believable, written for today's woman, and the heroine someone we can identify with. So I gave my heroine a fear of flying. Mandy Overholzer had never been on an airplane before. Well, she had once, but she was a baby back then when her parents moved from Los Angeles to the Boston area. Mandy looked around. She seemed to be the only one who was paying any attention to the emergency procedures. Oxygen mask drops automatically. Find my nearest emergency exit. Don't panic.
1: Don't panic? How the hell am I going to remember all this?
0: She said out loud, absentmindedly.
2: I shouldn't worry about it, were I you?
0: Came a deep, melodious voice from the seat beside her.
1: Oh, it's just this damn airplane's got me rattled.
2: Worrying is futile for two reasons. One, airplanes are safer than kitchens. If there's an accident, it's almost always, inclusive.
1: Thank you so much. I'll remember your words of comfort as I'm falling out of the sky.
0: So far, so good, right?
1: How dumb is she?
0: That's my editor at Silhouette Books in New York, reacting to Erica's writing. My writing. Leslie Wanger.
3: It starts off, she's sitting on the airplane. Mandy looks at the card with the emergency procedures and immediately thinks, how the hell am I going to remember all this? And I immediately thought, it's not that complex, even for someone who hasn't flown before. So I know what you're trying to do. You're trying to build up her nervousness and that she's worried and so on. And obviously she had to say something aloud so the hero who's sitting next to her would speak to her. But you did it in such a way that most people are just going to think she's silly. I think what this was, in a sense, was an attempt, and you may not have heard this phrase before, but it's what the writers call the cute meet, which is when the hero and heroine meet very early in the book. And it's in circumstances that are, by definition, funny or a little offbeat or immediately put them at odds. The problem with the cute meet is that it's been overdone. So a lot of times what the author thinks is cute and different isn't. But also that it only suffices for the moment. It gets the characters into the same place, puts them in some sort of immediate conflict. But unless you go further, unless you deepen the characters in the conflict, the readers won't stay interested and you won't really have a story. The heroine I found, too young, both, I think, probably in terms of her actual age as a student. I'm guessing she's around 22 or so. But also too young in the way she acts. Too silly, really. And a lot of the action undercuts her.
0: Okay. Mandy was an experienced flyer. She didn't even bother to read the emergency procedures. Mandy knew the routine inside out. She looked around. Her eye was caught by the man sitting next to her. He was good looking, but sweating.
1: Excuse me, you seem nervous. You know, there's no reason to be nervous. Airplanes are actually safer than kitchens.
0: Mandy was always direct when she found someone interesting. It intimidated quite a few of the young men she knew, but so what? She wasn't going to hide her feelings when there was no need to. Her mother said she had all the chutzpah of a typical 22-year-old.
2: Really, I don't think it's any of your business. I don't believe I asked for your help.
1: What? Oh, pardon me for breathing.
0: Mandy practically screeched.
3: It was the word screech that really jumped out at me. I thought, you know, she could have yelled, she could have shouted, she could have been furious. I mean, that's really what you were getting at, but screeching is the kind of word, it's a fingernails on a blackboard kind of sound, and so it undercuts her again. I once had an author a number of years ago, and she's still a very successful romance writer, and she always would have the hero smirking at the heroine, and she didn't mean

0: mean smirk. She really meant smile, grin. She wasn't looking for the negative overtone that smirk has. And I would change it every time. And she never sort of picked up on the fact that I was changing it. And finally, I just put a little note in the margin and I said, look this up in the dictionary. Your bad guy can smirk, but your hero wouldn't smirk. It makes him seem unpleasant. And that wasn't what she was intending to do. Even little bits of description, you want to build up a character who's independent, who's interesting, doesn't have to be absolutely perfect. Neither the hero nor the heroine needs to be without vulnerabilities, or else you couldn't identify with someone who was perfect any more than you could with someone who was just a mass of insecurities or problems. But I would probably have picked a more mature word there.
1: So writing a romance isn't a cinch after all. Historical romance writer, Patrice Small.
2: I've had a lot of women write me that they like the fact that the women I write about somehow rise above whatever tough situation they've got and come through the other side. One way or another, they come out the victor. And I don't like victims because my heroines, they live like normal people live, in the sense that they are happy, they are sad, they face tragedy, they face success, they face failure. I think that means a lot to women. I've gotten letters from women who are going through personal family crises, who may have had a death in the family of someone very close to them. And the women relate to the characters in the book. And I think this gives them a great deal of comfort.
1: From Bertrice Small's historical romance, The Spitfire, Lady Arabella Grey, cousin to King Richard III of England, is speaking.
3: What kind of woman does it make me, I wonder, that I would barter my virtue for land? A woman's weapon is her intellect, though many would not credit such a thing. When intellect fails, however, a woman has her soft, white body with which to fight. And if men have but one universal weakness, it is their lust.
1: I don't know. Except for the idea of superior intellect, they sound like the same old stereotypes to me. The woman manipulates, the man's got his brains between his legs. Whether there's any room for real feminism in the paperback romance depends on your point of view. Writer and critic, David Reif.
4: One understands perfectly well that the feminist revolution, that is, women in the labor force, women in the professions, is one of the great events of the 20th century, and even the romance novel is going to reflect it to some extent. That is to say, a new set of perhaps more progressive cliches have replaced an older set of more reactionary ones. Seems to me perhaps a slight improvement, but scarcely anything to crow about. I think the interesting criticism of romance novels is not that they are a particular kind of fantasy, but that they are completely unreal. The trouble with this work is that it's psychologically reductive, that it peddles notions of how life works out that have nothing to do with how it works out, even when it works out well. There's no notion of the tragic. There's the disaster, you know, he leaves her, she doesn't get the job, whatever the form is. There's no notion that things are difficult, that people age, that life is complicated, that it's full of salt as well as sugar. It seems to me that that's what's wrong with these books, not whether they have the correct line on, you know, women becoming partners in law firms.
5: Yes, it's a fantasy for a lot of women, I think.
1: Critic Carol Thurston.
5: What happened in the 80s was that heroines in romances were portrayed as not being satisfied to be wives, mothers, and helpmeets. They wanted to have the love of a man they loved, but they wanted more. They wanted satisfaction in the work they do. They wanted independence, and they wanted some quality of equality, if you will, in terms of decision-making, childcare, and all the rest of it. That it is possible for women to be winners, whether it's in their love lives, their encounters with men, in their careers, in their position in society, in their ability to control their own destiny. That story will always be a fantasy for a lot of women because they'll never achieve it. The fact that they like to read about it means that that's what they'd like to have. These books were carrying feminist messages to women who would never read any feminist treatise.
4: If you like, patriotism is the last refuge of the scoundrel. You could argue that feminism is the last refuge of Harlequin books and all the books. I don't mean to single them out in particular, but that of the romance publishing establishment, any publisher willing to invest the right amount of money can manufacture a bestseller. And you can create desires. That's what the activity called marketing is all about. So I think these books are here to stay. And I think as long as you have this kind of culture, which is, you know, let's face it, a culture based on dream and illusion, these books are going to be popular.
6: And they remain popular. When this episode first aired back in 1992, it was estimated that a romance novel was being sold every 6 seconds. Now it's every 2 seconds. This is Ideas. I'm Nahla Ayed. Paperback Love is the title of this episode, meaning, of course, that romantic love is at the center of romance novels. It also has another accidental meaning, that the readers of romance novels are themselves in love with their paperbacks.
1: Are they ever? Readers of romance have set up book clubs. They swarm to conventions, one of which happens to be sponsored by a magazine that caters exclusively to romance readers. It's called Romantic Times. The publisher of Romantic Times, Catherine Falk.
7: We have a network of thousands of stores called Bookstores That Care, and they get Romantic Times magazine, they hold autographings for the author, they write to the authors, they come together at our conventions, and it's a growing movement. I have a costume ball at mine, and these costumes are not Halloween. Last year, we had 6 women from one small town, and they found their favorite covers, and they got their local dressmaker, reproduced the gowns, and gave them big masks, and they got a miniature of the book cover, and they hung it from a gold bracelet, and they walked around with the cover and this gorgeous dress and a mask, and it was spectacular. And we had like 700 people in every kind of gorgeous costume. I mean, there was nothing tacky at all, and it's almost like a friendship group.
3: Barbara was wearing fine silk stockings and garters below her knees, with bows so they would easily come undone. Her shoes were bright red kidskin, polished to a high gloss, decorated with gilded bands and rosettes, and fastened around the ankle with pearl-set buttons. The lavishly bejeweled and gilded girdle.
8: He was dressed in the highest fashion in a manner he loathed, brilliant in a gold surcoat, all sewn with red crosses over a crimson tunic. His broad breast was draped with gold chains, and his sword, with its plain wire-bound hilt, was hooked to a bejeweled and gilded belt girded low on his hips. His shoes were gilded too, and huge golden spurs were fastened on them.
1: With apologies for liberties taken from Roberta Gellis's A Silver Mirror. Clothing is often described in historical romances. It's as central to the romance fantasy as the love scene. It takes readers into another world. So, costume balls for romance readers make perfect sense. Putting on a costume allows you to be someone and somewhere else for a while. The romance industry exists to fill a need. Like an organism, some might say virus, publishers have had to adapt to changing circumstances. The fantasy remains the same, but within it, the heroine may be less submissive. She may have had sexual experience. As for the hero, well, far from the dominating, brooding figure he used to be, he's turned into the new sensitive man, Carol Thurston.
2: As he became more expressive, more flexible, perhaps, he became more faithful. He became more trustful, and he, in other words, came closer to what the heroines had been all along. And when I ask readers to describe heroes and heroines in a book they had just finished reading, this is what showed up. And very often in the books in which it was more than one man,
5: on the scene, the reader knew instantly which one was going to win the woman in the end. It was the one who respected what she did, who was willing to compromise and give. The man who was demanding, self-centered, never got the woman.
1: Mandy noticed his face. The oval shape, the high cheekbones, the light skin and light blue eyes that seemed to dance in the light. His hair, brown with little fronds drooping over his intelligent forehead. His lips weren't full, but they did seem to be on the verge of a smile.
3: Are you a businessman?
9: No, I'm not a businessman at all. I'm an academic and a writer.
3: Oh, an academic? I'm on my way to Oxford to study. I can't wait to see those dreaming spires.
9: You mean perspiring dreams. Frederick Raphael, a British writer of some repute, used the phrase to describe Cambridge University, but I think it applies with equal force to Oxford.
1: By the way, the title of my romance novel is Love Among the Spires, Oxford, that is. Editor, Leslie Wanger.
0: Professors, stereotypically, I suppose, you know, live in another world and they think in other ways. And certainly lots of them really do. But this is fiction, not fact. So when you're setting up, if you're going to use a professor as your hero, you have to think about what is it that makes a hero in these books? Not so much what is it that makes a professor in real life. So the hero, who's also set up in the same scene, comes across as too unappealing. He's too much the pompous intellectual. He's quoting at her instead of speaking conversationally. So it's just guaranteed not only to put her back up, and in fact, she may deserve it, but it's going to put readers' backs up as well.
9: Too late. I see you're ordering a gin and tonic. You really are getting ready for Oxford, aren't you? Except you must now learn to say G&T.
3: Oh, must I? Why don't you go?
1: The flight attendant started to hand Mandy her drink, past her not-so-companionable traveling companion. Mandy took the plastic cup in her hand and... turbulence! She lost her grip, then tried to regain it, then all over his crotch.
3: Oh, I'm so sorry.
0: Why is she worrying that she accidentally spilled her drink on him? In fact, she probably should have thrown it at him, given some of the things that he said to her. You know, that too would probably be a bit of an overreaction, but it would be one more in keeping with the kind of independent character the readers were looking for.
1: At one time, it was enough that the heroine be bullied and ravished by the hero, whether she were willing or not. This sort of romance is now finding a market in Eastern Europe. But in North America, readers objected to love scenes based on the male upper hand, and they let the romance industry know. Carol Thurston.
5: That was the phenomenon of the 70s and the early 80s. And it changed first in the historical romances that became known as the bodice rippers. This was sometimes also called rape sagas, horny hystericals, etc. They had many various names. Sometimes they were referred to or called seduction. But there's no doubt at all that readers knew exactly what was going on. I mean, it was rape. The description was of an act of rape. And sometimes it was the hero. That was the worst of all, I think, because after a while, to readers, the hero was not, he couldn't be rehabilitated as the hero anymore to readers. If a rape did occur, it had to be someone else who raped the heroine. Eventually, it just was dropped because it became really, truly unacceptable. The word seduction often was used, but I had readers who responded to a question I put to them about this, and they said, yes, they called it seduction, but everybody knows very well what it was. So I don't think anybody was fooled by it.
1: Of course, those romances were supposedly reflecting the practices of less enlightened times than our own. But the story of sex and romance novels is more complex than that. Retrieve Small.
2: They had an editor at Avon Books in those days by the name of Nancy Coffey, and she discovered Kathleen Woodywiss, and the book was called The Flame and the Flower. And the book was published in April of 1972, and it was the most incredible success The book just walked off the shelves. They reprinted, they reprinted, they reprinted. We're almost 20 years down the line, and the book is still in print. Shortly thereafter, a manuscript came into the same house, and it was addressed simply to the editor of The Flame and the Flower. And that book was Sweet Savage Love. That was the first Rosemary Rogers book. Now, Kathleen Woodiwiss had written a very interesting historical novel with sex in it. Rosemary Rogers wrote a novel with sadomasochistic sex in it. And the market for that was utterly incredible. In fact, I get letters sometimes on some of my earlier books that really startle me. And this really opened the floodgates for romance, and the books just started coming and coming and coming. It gets harder and harder to write graphic love scenes because, you're trying not to repeat yourself, but you're using the same words and emotions. It's difficult.
1: From Bertrice Small's historical romance, The Spitfire, The Wedding Night.
3: Arabella hated the helplessness she was feeling. He was so strong, and even though she knew the act of love between a man and his wife could be good and was certainly acceptable in both the church and polite society, she felt a small flame of resentment. A small whisper of fear still nagged at her, and despite her good intentions to allow him his way, her arms flew suddenly up to fend him off. She would not yield herself to him.
9: Tavis Stewart caught her wrists between one of his hands and firmly held them captive above her head. With his other hand, he guided his engorged manhood between her resisting thighs and directly to the mark. The Earl thrust hard into his bride's unyielding body, leaning forward as he did so, to absorb her startled cry into his own mouth as he kissed her a most passionate kiss.
5: In the historical romances of the 70s, sexual activity of all kinds tended to be very explicitly described, but it was described using euphemisms. You didn't call a penis a penis, you know? I mean, it just wasn't done because the view of editors, and perhaps they were right, I think women are more sensitive to harsh words. This was an interruption of the romantic fantasy. It got to be kind of ridiculous after a while until I believe that the euphemisms became more of a break in the romantic fantasy than had you used ordinary terms, because ordinary terms began to seem very commonplace to readers. After a while, it got to the point where it was less noticeable if you called a spade a spade. So that even the euphemisms either changed or began to fall by the wayside some, and in that way, a little bit more honest description. But the interesting thing was that the female took control, or at least had equal control, and became much more a participant and much more assertive in the sexual activity. You saw a gradual change in the sexual activity as portrayed in these books that reflected that as well.